0: There's a classic recording, an oldie but a goodie. Arthur Rubinstein at the piano with music of Frédéric Chopin, his impromptu number 2 in F sharp major.
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0: That would be an interesting entry in a Name the Composer quiz sometime, because I think it would be quite tricky. That's actually a piece of music by Alicia de la Rocha, one of the greatest pianists of the 20th century, and who's sometimes called the greatest Spanish pianist who ever lived. But she's not usually known for her compositions as much as her performances of the music of others. But there was a little piece that she wrote. It's called a Sonata Antigua, and we heard it played by Yo-Yum Son.
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0: The Duet Concertino for Clarinet, Bassoon, and Orchestra by Richard Strauss. 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

0: The duet Concertino by Richard Strauss, played by clarinetist Dmitri Ashkenazi, Kim Walker bassoon, and Vladimir Ashkenazi conducting the Berlin Radio Symphony Orchestra.
1: 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A setup for a question that they're not going to like the answer to. The Next Step Judgment. You proudly present Movement. Snap Judgment, storytelling with the beat. 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
0: This piece called Canadian Summer by the Canadian pianist and composer Andre Mathieu.

0: defender gave the U.S. this golden opportunity, a free kick from near the top of the penalty area, and up steps midfielder Malik Tillman. He couldn't have hit a prettier shot, just right over the wall of defenders and into the net. He is just one of the best, most skilled players on the team, and yet he is also just one of the quietest, most understated, one of the most soft-spoken people I think I've ever met. Sometimes you even struggle to hear him when he's just speaking to a small crowd of us reporters, and here is how he put it after the game.
1: I'm a different type of person on the pitch. Of course, maybe you don't really see my emotions, but if you score a goal like this, I mean, I think also you guys saw my emotions. And nah, so it's a great feeling and, of course, a very proud moment for me.
0: Yes, you can hear how quiet he is there. He was born in Germany. His mom is German. His dad was in the American Armed Forces. He's American. And so Malik is just one of these dual nationals. The U.S., of course, is very happy to have on the team right now. Because when you can score a shorthanded goal like that, Michelle, there is nothing that takes the wind out of the sails faster for an opponent in a game like that.
2: Okay, but this red card, right?
0: Yes, it is a big deal. Yeah, unfortunately, it's a big deal because Balogun has become a huge centerpiece of this team. In the World Cup so far, he has played in three games. He had three goals, which is already tied for the second most all-time by any American man in a single World Cup. He's not the type of guy who picks up a lot of yellow and red cards. This is his first ever red card for the national team. So sitting out is going to be a big deal. Here is his teammate, Christian Pulisic, after the game.
3: It's just disappointing. Like, I understand it's, you know, a dangerous act in a way, but like, if he's just trying to put his foot on the ground, it wasn't high on his leg. It's just so unfortunate.
2: So for people who don't know the game that well yet, that means that Balogun is out for the next match, which is against Belgium. So what else are we going to see there?
0: Yeah, you know, it's hard to know. The U.S. certainly has a chance even without Balogun. And a win, Michelle, would bring the Americans to the quarterfinals, which would match the deepest run they've ever had in a modern World Cup.
2: That is. And here's Becky Sullivan. Becky, thank you.
0: You're welcome.
2: This is NPR News.
4: 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And you can join the Likely Stories Book Club, where the discussion continues beyond the broadcast. 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

0: that same position. Do you have any concerns that if Democrats do take control of the House, that infighting might stop you from making the changes that you want to see?
1: I think we can stay focused on a really unifying message and politics to fight for working people. We're going to restore those health care subsidies that Republicans took away from you last year. We're going to get money out of politics. We're going to stand up to special interests and deliver for you. I think every Democrat can win on that message broadly.
0: You know, rebranding away from a name with baggage sometimes happens. I think of the band The Dixie Chicks becoming The Chicks. In order to expand its reach, does the Democratic Socialists of America need to drop the word socialist from its name?
1: Oh, I don't think so. No, it needs to explain what it is. What we mean by democratic socialism is extending democracy into more aspects of our lives. And, you know, this is an opportunity to do that. But again, it's a big party. And if you like that label, great, go with it. If you want to think of yourselves as a progressive or a member of the Working Families Party, as I do, also great. We can, but mostly it's just we want to renew democracy at a time when people have so much doubt and trust by fighting for our constituents, by fighting for working people. That's how we'll win in the fall. That's how we'll have a majority in the House. And that's how we'll make this country better.
0: Brad Lander is a former member of the Democratic Socialists of America and the Democratic nominee for New York's 10th Congressional District. Brad, thanks.
1: Thank you.
0: This is NPR News.
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0: This is Morning Edition from NPR News. I'm Amy Martinez.
6: And I'm Michelle Martin. President Trump has taken his first flight on the new Air Force One. He took the Boeing 747 luxury jet to North Dakota yesterday. NPR's Jill Rose reports on the ethics and security concerns about the plane.
7: Moments before the maiden voyage of the new Air Force One, President Trump talked to reporters at Joint Base Andrews.
8: So this will be the first flight of what I think is maybe the greatest commercial plane ever built.

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1: Stardate July 2nd. The planets Mars and Uranus will stage an especially close encounter the next couple of mornings. Uranus is quite faint, but its proximity to Mars can help you pick it out. Uranus is a giant, about four times the diameter of Earth, but it's so far away that it's faint. Under especially dark skies, people with good eyesight can just make it out. Moonlight or light pollution mask it from view, so you need binoculars to find it. And even then, it looks like a meager star, perhaps with a hint of blue-green. Methane in its upper atmosphere absorbs red light, so only the blue and green can reach us. Mars is much smaller, only a bit more than half of Earth's diameter. But it's also much closer, which makes it easier to see. Even with the eye alone, it's no problem to make out the planet's orange color. That's produced by iron oxide in the rocks and the tiny dust grains that coat much of the surface. That color will become easier to make out over the coming months as Earth and Mars get closer and closer. For now, look for Mars low in the east-northeast, beginning a little before dawn. It's quite easy to make out. Tomorrow, Uranus will stand a little to the lower left of Mars, so both of them will fit in a binocular field of view. And Uranus will be even closer above Mars on Saturday, a faint giant appearing to almost touch the red planet. We'll talk about a much brighter planet tomorrow. Today's program was made possible by Mercer Caverns in Calaveras County in California's historic gold country. More information at mercercaverns.net. I'm Billy Henry.

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4: 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Today, Russia's unleashed a huge bombardment of the Ukrainian capital, prompting appeals for more Western air defences. Also, an expert on heatstroke tells us about the dangers facing players at the World Cup.
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3: 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Dust and south winds at 10 miles an hour being reported at Waco Regional Airport, 77 degrees. In the heart of Texas today, you can expect sunshine, a high near 96 degrees, heat index values as high as 100. Clear conditions tonight with a low near 77. 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
9: I'm Michelle Martin.
10: And I'm Steve Inskeep. The nation's newest presidential library is opening this week. It's not the Obama Library in Chicago. Rather, it's in the Badlands, in Medora, North Dakota, and it honors Theodore Roosevelt. President Trump visited yesterday, and we got there last week. It's a big complex built into an even bigger Western landscape that makes the building look small. What did this landscape mean to Theodore Roosevelt?
11: This landscape healed him.
10: Ed O'Keefe of the Roosevelt Library was looking across a valley to the rugged cliffs on the far side.
11: I mean, he was depressed and dejected. He looked out into these rugged buttes and this incredibly, impossibly, almost grotesque at times landscape and saw both the fragility of life and its possibility.
10: The future president came out west on a train after his wife and mother died of disease on the same day, Valentine's Day, 1884.
11: A I mean, I, I

0: much doubt and trust by fighting for our constituents, by fighting for working people. That's how we'll win in the fall. That's how we'll have a majority in the House. And that's how we'll make this country better.
1: Brad Lander is a former member of the Democratic Socialists of America and the Democratic nominee for New York's 10th Congressional District. Brad, thanks.
0: Thank you.
1: This is NPR News.
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1: This is Morning Edition from NPR News. I'm A. Martinez.
11: And I'm Michelle Martin. President Trump has taken his first flight on the new Air Force One. He took the Boeing 747 luxury jet to North Dakota yesterday. NPR's Jill Rose reports on the ethics and security concerns about the plane.
12: Moments before the maiden voyage of the new Air Force One, President Trump talked to reporters at Joint Base Andrews.
13: So this will be the first flight of what I think is maybe the greatest commercial plane ever built.
12: The recent model Boeing 747 was gifted last year by Qatar. It's supposed to relieve pressure on two older 747s that have served as Air Force One, as a bridge until Boeing can deliver two custom planes that are years behind schedule. Gone is the muted light blue color scheme, replaced by bold red, white, and blue.
13: You can do two things. You can low-key it, or you can show it. And I think the country should be very proud of it.
12: The gift from the government of Qatar raised ethical concerns from Democrats and some Republicans. President Trump, though, has brushed off the criticism, saying the jet will be donated to his presidential library. The gift from a foreign government also raised questions about national security and about how long it would take to retrofit the plane for its new mission and at what cost. Doug Berkey directs the Mitchell Institute for Aerospace Studies. He says planes that serve as Air Force One have capabilities that go far beyond a standard passenger jet.
14: Communication suite has to be incredibly robust to handle any level of national security requirement. You also have self-protection elements on board.
12: But Berkey says some of the regular standards for Air Force One

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1: Good morning. I'm Brody Bashaw. This is KWBU Waco Public Radio. All traffic on the twin bridges across Lake Waco is scheduled to move on to one bridge next month, narrowing to one lane each way while the other bridge is torn down and replaced. TxDOT plans to perform a traffic switch as early as mid-August, which includes moving all traffic onto the northbound State Highway 6 bridge. Texas Department of Transportation spokesperson Jake Smith said by email Tuesday. This will allow the contractor to demolish the southbound bridge and begin reconstruction. In August, Orion Construction will shift all traffic to the northbound bridge, allowing just one lane of traffic going each direction on State Highway 6. Crews will then demolish the southbound bridge and spend about 18 months finishing construction on its replacement. When the new southbound bridge is complete, all traffic will then shift there, with two lanes going each way, while the northbound bridge is torn down and replaced. TxDOT Waco District Engineer Stanley Swiatek previously told the Tribune Herald that 95% of the work will be done from a barge, with crews working much of the time in the space between and below the old bridges. The new spans will be built underneath the current ones before being lifted up to replace the old bridges, Swiatek said. The bridges, which date to 1964, are nearly a mile long. When the work is complete, the new bridges will have room for 3 17-foot wide lanes in each direction, plus 10-foot shoulders on each side of each bridge, nearly double the width of the current spans. Funded mostly by federal money, the $114 million four-year project started in spring 2025 and is expected to be completed in 2029. This complete story can be found in today's Waco Tribune Herald, online at wacotrib.com. 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
2: I'm Michelle Martin. An unusually colored seal turned up at a California beach last week. It was purple. Observers at Año Nuevo State Park had questions. Was it sick? Did it eat too many purple sea urchins, splash around in grape juice? Seal experts on staff came up with an answer. The seal had been napping on a patch of red algae that dyed its skin. It should wash off and the seal goes back in the water. Until then, the beach has its very own prince. It's Morning Edition.
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5: I'm Joe Riley, and this is Likely Stories. When I retired from KWBU in January, friends and coworkers showered me with all sorts of gifts, carefully chosen, showing how well they have come to know me through the years. I love them all. I want to talk about one of them today, a book that Molly Jo Tilton gave me, Bone Valley, A True Story of Injustice and Redemption in the Heart of Florida, by Gilbert King. You might have heard of it. Before it was a book, it was a popular podcast. King tells the story of Leo Schofield, who was charged with the murder of his wife Michelle in 1988. They weren't a perfect couple. They had their share of disagreements, and on numerous occasions, neighbors overheard them fighting with one another. They were young and poor, behind on their rent, living on odd jobs and food stamps. But they loved each other, and one night, when Michelle didn't come after work to pick him up, after she had called to say she was on her way, Leo became frantic and went out looking for her. He woke neighbors, called his dad to help search, and after more than 2 hours with no luck, he called the sheriff's department. Eventually, they found her body at a secluded spot known locally as Bone Valley because of local phosphate mining. Leo quickly became the prime suspect. He was arrested and tried and found guilty and sent to prison. But of course, there's much more to the story. In 2018, author Gilbert King was at a book signing in Florida when, as he writes, a gray-haired man in a suit approached and handed me a business card. I could see there was something written on the back in blue ink, and I quickly read it, Leo Schofield, number 115760, Hardy, C.I. Not just wrongfully convicted, he's an innocent man. The card belonged to Scott Cupp, a sitting judge in Florida's 20th Circuit. King writes, "It was almost as if he had approached me as a whistleblower, willing to risk his career to talk to someone in the media about a wrongdoing he had observed." King took on the project, spending much of the next 6 years researching the full story of what really happened that night more than 30 years before, identifying corruption in the judicial system and finding the real killer. I think it's safe to say without King's tireless efforts, Leo Schofield never would have been exonerated. The details of that work, how King did his job, the huge expense of time and money required for good journalism, was a big part of this book and left me wondering how many innocent people will never be set free because their stories won't be told. The story of redemption at the end of the book provides a plot twist I didn't see coming. You'll want to read the book for yourself to find out. Gilbert King is a Pulitzer Prize-winning author who has written about race, civil rights, and the death penalty for The New York Times, The Washington Post, and The Atlantic. Bone Valley is his third book.
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6: 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Bela Fleck, Edmar Castaneda, and Antonio Sanchez. 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
15: 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The U.S. economy added 57,000 jobs in June, below analyst estimates. Here with some key insights from the report is Julia Coronado, founder and president of Macro Policy Perspectives. Julia, the unemployment rate dropped to 4.2%. What's behind that number?
16: Well, we would like to think it's strong jobs, but we know that that number was actually subdued. So what we saw was people dropping out of the labor force. In particular, in June, it was young people leaving the labor force driving the unemployment rate down. So not a real signal of strength there.
9: All right. That's Julia Coronado, founder and president of Macro Policy Perspectives. That big tax and spending law that President Trump signed last July added new requirements to qualify for programs like food assistance. And some states are already seeing dramatic declines in SNAP enrollment. Marketplace's Nancy Marshall-Ginzer reports.
17: The impact of the huge tax and spending law, also known as H.R. 1, hit SNAP beneficiaries before the law was even a year old. Ed Bolin at the Center on Budget and Policy Priorities says between the law's July 2025 enactment and March of this year,
18: over 4 million people have dropped off SNAP. That's close to 10% of the overall caseload.
17: The law now requires new groups of recipients to prove they have a job, like adults without a disability up to age 64 who don't live with dependent children or who live with kids over age 14. Bolin says the new requirements also apply to young adults aging out of foster care, veterans, and people experiencing homelessness.
18: Historically, we know people lose benefits when they're subjected to that work requirement because they're unable to prove that they're working enough hours to stay eligible.
17: About 85% of SNAP households do include a working adult, according to Census Bureau data. Bolin says the drop in SNAP recipients is also due to new rules for states. They decide who qualifies and who doesn't, and sometimes they make mistakes, awarding a SNAP applicant too much or too little. Right now, the federal government pays for 100% of SNAP benefits, but if a state's error rate reaches 6%, they have to pay part of that cost. Gina Platanino at the Food Research and Action Center says that's something the states are taking great pains to avoid. She says they're imposing more requirements for benefits, but staffers are overwhelmed by the additional paperwork.
19: Phones are not being picked up because historically state agencies have been underfunded.
17: So people who can't get through to state agencies to do that verification lose their SNAP benefits. That happened to 32-year-old Dejon Lymore. He moved to Georgia from Missouri in late 2024. He'd received SNAP benefits in Missouri but had to reapply in Georgia. He did get a benefit card there but couldn't log in to activate it. He couldn't get through to his local SNAP office on the phone, so went in person.
20: And then whenever I did go up there, they would hit you with the, oh, well, you're supposed to, like, call or try to make an appointment, and it's like no one's answering the phone.
17: Lymore says he never could activate that card, even though he tried for a year. The card has expired now. He thinks it had about $900 on it, money he could have used to feed his 7-year-old son, Tobias. Lymore had to leave Georgia and move in with his parents in Kansas after he had a toe amputated due to his diabetes and lost his job helping manage a trailer park. Now he has to apply all over again for SNAP in Kansas while continuing to look for work. In the meantime, he's eating less to save money.
20: I do a lot of soup bases as well, so tomato soup, chicken noodle soup, fruit, the crackers with my soup too kind of helps fill up as well.
17: I wanted to ask someone at the Agriculture Department, which runs SNAP, why so many people have dropped off of it. They wouldn't do an interview, but I did get a statement from a USDA spokesperson, which says the households receiving SNAP are subject to recertification, and quote, therefore, the number of individuals receiving benefits is constantly changing. I'm Nancy Marshall-Genzer for Marketplace.
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9: This week, we're marking the nation's 250th anniversary by looking back at some of the defining moments that shaped the American economy. After the Civil War, the country attempted to stitch itself back together politically and economically. Key to that recovery was the rapid expansion of railroads. William J. Collins is a professor of economics at Vanderbilt University.
21: I think the very peak years of railroad line production happens in the 1880s. And so you're kind of in the midpoint of that transportation revolution in the United States that really knitted regions closer together with obvious economic implications for interregional trade, interregional mobility.
0: Around this time, a generation of settlers keen to expand west leaned into the concept of manifest destiny, but ran into a native population already settled and cultivating the land. What followed was a campaign of forced relocation that brought about the Indian Removal Act of 1830. It confiscated native land in existing U.S. states and moved Native Americans to unsettled land. That removal, including the Trail of Tears, displaced or killed tens of thousands of Native Americans.
21: The rules of the game, in a sense, are being changed unilaterally by the federal government of the United States, putting indigenous nations at a disadvantage. And so they're ceding more and more land with this sort of threat in the background that if the land isn't ceded, it may just be taken. And so as a consequence, indigenous nations are being kind of rolled back further and further west over time.
0: Then, in the early 20th century, came World War I, which reshaped the labor force as workers moved to industrial jobs in the Northeast and Upper Midwest.
21: That tends to pull a lot of Southern migrants, including a lot of Southern Black migrants, into these labor markets. And so the Great Migration of Black Americans begins in this period with World War I.
0: That's William J. Collins at Vanderbilt University. Tomorrow, we'll look at how the rapid growth of the early 20th century gave way to the Great Depression. In Washington, I'm Kimberly Adams with the Marketplace Morning Report. From APM, American Public Media.

0: assessment to students on job readiness at tstc.edu/commitment. Still to come in this hour of Morning Edition, hiring slowed last month as U.S. employers added just 57,000 jobs in June. The unemployment rate fell, but only because hundreds of thousands of people dropped out of the workforce. Scott Horsley has that story coming up. The preliminary agreement between the U.S. and Iran included the lifting of sanctions on Iran's oil sales. That didn't sit well with some Iran hawks.
1: This is a ransom payment for oil. Iran took Hormuz hostage. We had to pay Iran to release the hostage.
0: More on why this sanctions relief is such a big prize for the regime. That story with NPR's Jackie Northam coming up in just about 20 minutes. And heat waves are sweeping across the country later this hour. How extreme heat affects humans, that is ahead at 7:45. And we're just over 30 minutes away from Financial News Marketplace Morning Report coming up later this hour. 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
5: 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I'm A. Martinez.
6: I'm Michelle Martin.
7: And I'm Steve Inskeep. The nation's newest presidential library is opening this week. It's not the Obama Library in Chicago. Rather, it's in the Badlands, in Medora, North Dakota, and it honors Theodore Roosevelt. President Trump visited yesterday, and we got there last week. It's a big complex built into an even bigger Western landscape that makes the building look small. What did this landscape mean to Theodore Roosevelt?
8: This landscape healed him.
7: Ed O'Keefe of the Roosevelt Library was looking across a valley to the rugged cliffs on the far side.
8: I mean, he was depressed and dejected. He looked out into these rugged buttes and this incredibly, impossibly, almost grotesque at times landscape, and saw both the fragility of life and its possibility.
7: The future president came out west on a train after his wife and mother died of disease on the same day, Valentine's Day, 1884.
8: I mean, I for a long time thought that when TR came out to the Badlands, he had a death wish, that he didn't care what happened to him next. I think that was wrong. I think he had a life wish. I think this is the place that renewed his spirit, gave him the power to go on, and he just lived every single day to the hilt.
7: Ed O'Keefe, our guide here, is a former TV producer who wrote a book about the women in Roosevelt's life and became CEO of this library.
9: I just want to note how great it is to be seeing these exhibits while people are still climbing up on ladders and moving equipment around. You're almost there.
8: It's like we're having a dinner party at 8 and you've come at 2.
7: He welcomed us to look around as curators finished installing displays.
8: Oh, the Elkhorns are in. Wow, I haven't actually seen them in person. This is amazing.
7: We're looking at the horns and skulls of two elk, which gave a name to Roosevelt's Elkhorn Ranch. You can hear O'Keefe's enthusiasm as if it's all new to him, even though he's heard the Roosevelt story his whole life.
8: Growing up in North Dakota, it is state law that you're interested in Theodore Roosevelt, because Theodore Roosevelt

0: Overture to Tannhäuser, Richard Wagner. That was Marius Janssens and the Oslo Philharmonic Orchestra. Schubert for flute. Trust me, far more radical things have happened in the world. We've got a nice piece coming up. And something with a Latin flavor, too.
1: After decades of movies warning us the robots are coming, they may soon have a shipping date. A Texas-based company is preparing to bring its humanoid Apollo robots to market. And no, we're not talking about a Roomba with ambition. Think more like one that punches the clock at work. Tech expert Omar Gayaga joins us to separate science fiction from science fact on the next Texas Standard.
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0: In 1977, the flute player in this quartet by Franz Schubert, Robert Stallman, founded the Cambridge Chamber Players and the Marblehead Summer Music Festival in Massachusetts, where for 20 years he created a unique series of chamber music concerts. They were broadcast regularly on WGBH and called special occasions in every sense of the word by the Boston Globe. Here again he is with...

0: That was the Martino Quartet and Robert Stallman playing that stellar flute, Carl Untermüller, the viola, Franz Schubert's Flute Quartet. Have you ever heard of the composer Silvestre Revueltas? Well, you're about to. It's next.
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0: Yeah, don't get your farthingales in a knot now. Dance Suite from Terpsichore, some early music by Michael Pretorius played in that arrangement by the Los Angeles Guitar Quartet. And a reminder again, today's World Cup match, if you're a soccer fan, is in L.A. today. And I think the kickoff is, now don't quote me, 3 p.m. Eastern, I think. Pretty sure. 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
0: This is a very cool piece of music. Now, Jacques Offenbach died in 1880, and this ballet was choreographed in 1938 by Leonid Massine. It's called Parisian Gaiety. It was orchestrated by Manuel Rosenthal, who worked with the composer's grandson. Yeah, with Jacques Offenbach's grandson.

0: The Boston Symphony Orchestra, led by Seiji Ozawa, and Parisian Gaiety by Jacques Offenbach, music originally by him, but that was put together in 1938 for a Leonid Massine choreographed ballet that is just a lot of fun.
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0: This is music by Celso Garrido Leca, some Andean folk dances. See, I told you, we're not done dancing yet. The Norwegian Radio Orchestra led by Miguel Harth Bedoya.

0: A dance suite from the Renaissance, Thielmann Susato's music with Ludwig Guttler leading the Ludwig Guttler Brass Ensemble.
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0: Founding fathers Thomas Jefferson and Alexander Hamilton fought for independence. 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
6: In the years since the Hill Country floods, how much has changed and what hasn't? A closer look and a whole lot more today on the Texas Standard.
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6: I'm David Brown. A communication breakdown heavily blamed for the large loss of life during last year's floods. Nina Satija of the Texas Newsroom tells us about signs of change along the banks of the Guadalupe, plus a closer look at a less talked about side of the disaster where the response has been far more limited. After calling for more regulatory oversight of data centers, Governor Abbott appears to ratchet up a clampdown on continued expansion. Also, a midterm GOP convention happening in Texas, a World Cup update, and a whole lot more today on the Texas Standard.
8: Live from NPR News, I'm Lakshmi Singh. The big jobs report for June is out. NPR's Scott Horsley with details.
9: We always want to caution against reading too much into a single month's report, but the numbers released by the Labor Department this morning are not pretty. U.S. employers added just 57,000 jobs last month. That's less than half the number they added in each of the two previous months. Even though it turned out hiring in April and May was also significantly weaker than initially reported.
8: That's NPR's Scott Horsley reporting. The unemployment rate, meanwhile, ticked down to 4.2%. The employment report indicates the job market may be slowing, but has still been fairly solid in recent months, and comes as the Federal Reserve, under recent chair Kevin Warsh, is set to hold a policy meeting later this month. The Justice Department is going after state gun laws that it calls unconstitutional. NPR's Jacqueline Diaz reports on two lawsuits that challenge gun bans in California and in Virginia.
10: In California, a newly enacted law bans dealers from selling certain Glock and Glock-style pistols. In Virginia, state lawmakers recently banned the purchase and sale of semi-automatic rifles. In these two lawsuits, the Justice Department cites recent decisions from the Supreme Court that struck down restrictions on gun owners, including one decision from just a few days ago. The suits also say both states' laws violate the Second Amendment. The DOJ is asking two federal judges to put a stop to these bans. Jacqueline Diaz, NPR News.
8: It has been more than a week, and the death toll from Venezuela's twin earthquakes is nearing 2,300. However, rescuers are still finding survivors. This morning in the town of La Guaira, a crew pulled a 43-year-old security guard alive from the rubble. Hernan Alberto Gil Flores had been trapped in a collapsed basement of the Galerías Playa Grande shopping center. A massive Russian drone and missile attack on Ukraine's capital, Kyiv, has killed at least 21 people and injured another 90. NPR's Joanna Kakissis reports Russia says these attacks are in retaliation for Ukrainian strikes on Russian oil infrastructure.
11: The Ukrainian Air Force said it shot down most of the Russian drones, but that a third of the missiles got through. Writing on social media, Ukrainian President Volodymyr Zelensky said at least 20 sites around the city were hit. Most were apartment buildings. In a statement, Russia's Ministry of Defense said the overnight strikes on Kyiv were aimed at military and energy sites. Russia is facing fuel shortages after weeks of long-range drone strikes by Ukraine on oil depots and refineries. U.S.-led talks to end Russia's war on Ukraine have stalled as the Trump administration has focused on the Iran war. Joanna Kakissis, NPR News, Kyiv.
8: This is NPR. Tens of millions of people across the central and eastern U.S. are in the most dangerous stretch of a heat wave, projected to last through Independence Day. Today, the nation's capital was forecast to head back into triple-digit territory toward 105 degrees, and the humidity won't help matters very much at night. The National Weather Service says some places could feel peak heat indices of up to 115 degrees. Scientists say they have taken a big step toward creating a fully functional synthetic cell. NPR's Rob Stein with more.
12: Researchers at the University of Minnesota say they made their cell from scratch in their laboratory. Other scientists have previously engineered cell-like structures, but the Minnesota researchers say their creation, dubbed the Spud Cell, is the first that can perform some of the key functions of living cells. Those include the ability to feed, grow, divide, and spontaneously develop new capabilities. Much more work is needed, but the researchers say their cells could someday have many important uses, including helping produce new medicines. Critics, however, worry that synthetic cells could pose future risks. Rob Stein, NPR News.
8: Mortgage buyer Freddie Mac reports that the average long-term mortgage rate on a 30-year loan has fallen to its lowest level in 7 weeks at 6.43%. I'm Lakshmi Singh, NPR News in Washington.
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15: No matter where you are, it's Texas Standard Time on this July 2nd, 2026. Almost 1 year to the day that many Texans awoke to news of a devastating tragedy along the banks of the Guadalupe in Texas's Hill Country. The floods killed more than 130 people. Those floods also exposed gaps in emergency warnings and preparedness that became the focus of legislative hearings, investigations, and, of course, intense public criticism. Well, there's new reporting from the Houston Chronicle noting something rather striking. Despite all of that scrutiny, none of the senior local officials who became the public face of the response have been removed from office or resigned because of the disaster. Officials continue to defend their actions, saying the flooding unfolded with extraordinary speed and first responders saved as many lives as they could. Critics argue the warning system failed the public and that leadership should have changed. At the same time, the focus has increasingly shifted from assigning responsibility to preventing another tragedy. One of the biggest changes is now visible along the Guadalupe River itself, where a new warning system has been going up to give people more notice when floodwaters begin rising. Investigative reporter Nina Satija has been following that effort for the Texas Newsroom. Nina, welcome back to The Standard.
16: Thanks for having me, David.
15: A half a dozen sirens, I gather, are now located on the banks of the Guadalupe in Kerr County. Tell us about what they look like and who put them there.
16: These sirens are, they sit on top of 50-foot poles, and they're basically like a group of speakers. They're located on private land, so we were not actually able to get a look at them. But the Upper Guadalupe River Authority, which is a pretty small agency that manages the river in Kerr County, they actually spent the money up front, but they hope to get reimbursed by the state to put those sirens in. And, you know, the idea is that they will help, as you said, warn people of an impending emergency.
15: Half a dozen sirens. I would imagine that more would be needed. Surely this is just the start of a more comprehensive communications system?
16: That's right. They actually bought 8 sirens to begin with, but they're still trying to figure out where to install the final two. And eventually, county leaders have said they would like to have somewhere between, I think, at least 30 sirens across the county. You know, it's an interesting strategy. I spent a lot of time talking with Mark Rose from the Lower Colorado River Authority, another agency a lot of us are familiar with in Travis County. They have a warning system as well, and it doesn't have sirens. So I bring that up because another important component of this is going to be the way to figure out how do you activate those sirens? What are the levels of the river at different times? How much rainfall has fallen? And for that, you need equipment called gauges to measure all of that stuff. And so they're still really in the early stages of adding more of that, which they definitely need as well.
6: Well, even if you have gauges and you have loudspeakers, someone's got to control them. Someone's got to be responsible for not just sounding the alarm when it's necessary, but for the upkeep. Has all that been worked out? Because I think there was a lot of confusion in the certainly in the immediate aftermath of the floods, you know, as to just who was responsible for reaching what groups of people where. And then there was the issue of the cellular networks, you know, not covering the area very well.
16: That's exactly right. You know, Texas state law says that the county judge, who's not an actual judge, but the top elected official in a county, as well as, you know, or if it's the mayor, let's say, of a town, that that top elected official should be the chief emergency management officer in time of an emergency. They would decide things like, you know, should I call an evacuation order, for instance, or things like that. They can also deputize someone. So that might be the police chief, or in the case of Kerr County, the Kerr County sheriff. The thing is, the county judge, we know last year was actually out of town during the flood. We know the sheriff was not awake when the floodwaters really began rising in earnest around probably 2 or 3 a.m. And the emergency management coordinator for the county was out sick, and they had not appointed a backup for him at that moment. So that's a real question this time around. What is the system now? Now, there is a new emergency management coordinator in Kerr County. We were not able to interview him. We tried many times. The county declined our requests for interviews, actually, with anyone at Kerr County. We did watch him speak at a community meeting where he described a little bit about his plan and emergency protocols. But he still said also, though, that the plan for actually when to activate the sirens or whether to activate them was a work in progress. So we've really tried to get more clarity on this, and the county has just declined to answer our questions or grant us an interview. We talked to other emergency management officials in Kerr County for some of the smaller cities, like the city of Kerrville. We talked to the fire chief, but they all referred us to Kerr County. So we do really have some questions still about what is the actual plan for activating these sirens. Is there even enough data to go on to activate them? Are there enough gauges measuring rainfall and river levels in Kerr County right now to know whether to set off a siren? We've talked to experts who don't think that there are.
6: You know, I was talking with someone just the other day at UT Arlington who is working on a flood warning system with funding from the governor's office. That's still a work in progress. It's not in place yet. So is what you have described for us today a separate plan?
16: That's a good question. Yes, it is. And I think this really actually brings up a key question, which is what is a flood warning system? And it could mean a lot of different things. So a lot of the systems that are being talked about right now, particularly up from universities, has to do with weather radar and better prediction of the weather, looking at the weather report to kind of see when rain might fall in a certain area and using that. Kerr County is going to have a system that could maybe benefit from that system you were talking about. But, you know, you got to have someone who's maintaining those gauges, maintaining those sirens, and then knows when to push the button. That is going to be handled by either Kerr County or that small river authority that manages the river in Kerr, within Kerr County's boundaries. So that's a specific system. And then that's one of the challenges there. Kerr County is a county of just 55,000 people, 54,000 people. So they don't have a lot of staff, neither does the river authority, to really handle this.
6: In the few seconds we have left, I'm wondering, Nina, do you have a sense that things are genuinely safer for people along the Guadalupe than they were this time last year?
16: I think people are a lot more aware, and I do think the county is paying attention. While they wouldn't answer our questions, they have an emergency management coordinator who says he's very engaged and that he's ready for the next flood. You know, also folks who are camping on the Guadalupe or anywhere on the Guadalupe River in Kerr County this summer can go to a website called River Hub that was set up by the River Authority. That's River Hub, where you can look at the limited, but there are gauges. You can look at those gauges and what their readings are on that website to see if you're in an area where, you know, there's a lot of rain that recently fell or the river level was rising. So those are all improvements, but there's still a long way to go. And that's really what we plan to continue to follow, is how does that process play out?
6: Nina Satija, investigative editor for the Texas Newsroom. Nina, thanks again.
16: Thanks for having me.
6: You know, much of the focus of the upcoming anniversary of the July 4th weekend flooding is focused on the Guadalupe River. That was where most of the fatalities occurred, and it's also been the center of recovery efforts. But along nearby Sandy Creek, where 9 people were killed, survivors say the response has been far more limited. David Martin Davies of Texas Public Radio reports on 2 disasters caused by the same storm and 2 very different paths to recovery.
17: It's been almost a year since the July 4th flood, and Juliet and Scott Weldon are watching construction begin to rebuild their home.
18: So we are, that's my house, and that's where it happened.
17: Their new house is on the site of where their old home stood on the banks of the Guadalupe River. But this time, it'll be raised 8 feet. It should stand up to flood waters like what came last July 4th.
18: In the dark, we watched the water enter our home, and the floors buckled, the furniture floated, rooms began collapsing, and the water kept rising.
17: The current pushed the 2 out of the house. They managed to cling to a large bush while they watched their neighborhood ripped apart. And now the Weldons are rebuilding with a lot of help.
18: It doesn't come easy. The local community, there's a lot of love, compassion, kindness, generosity. But the first responders, really, for our needs at that moment are the churches, private sectors, not the government, no one.
17: Juliet figured out how to navigate the bureaucracies of disaster recovery, and they received the maximum amount from FEMA, $46,600. But other checks arrived from faith-based groups, foundations, and community organizations.
18: It strengthened my faith to humanity and the love of people.
17: It was a similar but very different story of a flood disaster nearby in Sandy Creek.
19: The morning of July 5th, you would be probably 15, 20 feet underwater right now where we're standing. Like I said, my house, that telephone pole all the way in the back, the water was 10 foot up that pole. It's hard to fathom.
17: Ashley Willis lives with her family on a fresh herb farm that is divided by Sandy Creek southwest of Austin. The spring-fed creek is normally docile, but just after midnight on July 5th, the same storm that flooded the Guadalupe River hit and turned the creek into a raging river.
19: My house was behind this tree, and it floated 10 feet.
17: 9 people died in the Sandy Creek flood. About 200 homes were damaged. Family and friends who had gathered for a festive 4th of July instead huddled on high ground in the dark and watched by the illumination of lightning, rising water, and wondered if they would survive.
19: And as horrifying as all of that sounds, easiest part of this whole ordeal was that night.
20: Yeah.
17: Ashley's mother, Brandy Kirshner, says they've been struggling to recover ever since.
20: We got deserted.
17: 4 weeks after the flood, Willis testified to the Texas Select Committee on Disaster Preparedness and Flooding.
21: They are marking people found when they find their body parts. And then they are not coming back to find the rest of these people. I found a hip and a leg on my property.
17: Willis says she's not received money from FEMA. They had FEMA flood insurance, but they're in a dispute over the payout. NPR reached out to FEMA to get details about what they provided to flood victims and the overall rebuilding effort, but we didn't receive a response. So the rebuilding is on hold. Support has come mostly from volunteers. Willis says she's glad the Guadalupe River victims are getting help, but those along Sandy Creek would also like to be remembered. As for Juliet and Scott Weldon, they plan to move into their new home in October. I'm David Martin Davies in Kerrville.
6: Coming up, the big bang of Texas music's 21st century starts with a capital B, the latest in our series counting down some of the biggest moments in Texas music history. And Governor Abbott turns up the heat on data centers, his latest move in a big turnabout for the Texas chief executive. Those stories and a whole lot more as the Texas Standard continues.
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0: This Week in This American Life. Stories for this year's July 4th semi-quincentennial. And yes, I had to look up that word that means 250th. We have Jia Young Fan on the moment she realized what the most American question is. Pablo Torre on our very American love of yelling at refs and umpires.
1: So much of what going to a baseball game is like is using the airspace around you as this pillow you can scream into.
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23: 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Cowboy Carter is released. 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

0: And you are listening to the Texas Standard. Governor Greg Abbott has called for blocking new data center development in what he called rural neighborhoods. He made this announcement during a campaign stop in East Texas on Tuesday. This suggestion by the governor appears to go further than a sweeping regulatory framework he unveiled back in June, and it comes as many rural counties and their residents have tried to pass moratoriums and call for the legislature to give them greater local control to prevent the construction of these data centers. Kayla Guo covers state politics for the Texas Tribune. She's been covering this. Kayla, welcome back.
1: Thanks for having me.
0: So remind us briefly what regulations on data centers Abbott suggested in June and how this new rural ban squares with what he called for earlier.
1: Like you said, Abbott had released a framework, a regulatory framework last month that, you know, would require data centers to add new power generation to the grid, to pay for their own infrastructure costs, to make sure they're reusing their own water, and basically a bunch of measures aimed at limiting their impact on residential communities. Like you said, we've seen a lot of rural communities especially protest this influx of data centers. So that was a pretty big deal that he had called for all of these new regulations from the PUC. This call for banning them in rural neighborhoods appeared to go further, but I would say that the governor's campaign has since sought to cast that remark at that campaign event as in line with his letter. That letter did not call for a ban in rural neighborhoods. So it's somewhat unclear like what that would actually mean at this point, but it builds on that framework.
0: I want to ask about that phrase that the governor used, rural neighborhoods, which sort of stuck out to me. I think of rural areas in Texas as not so much neighborhoods, but as communities that are stretched out over broad patches of land. How are we defining rural neighborhoods here? Was the governor clear on who would be covered by this moratorium?
1: I think that remains an open question. I think after he made those remarks, his campaign sought to clarify that he wasn't calling on a ban on building data centers. And they pointed us to the call for setbacks that he had included in his outline last month. So I think that remains unclear. And I think the safest bet would be to refer to the outline of regulatory framework that he had announced previously.
0: Mm-hmm. What about non-rural counties? What, if anything, does this mean for those areas?
1: Non-rural counties, I think, remain somewhat similar to the status quo. Cities have a bit more local control, more broader zoning power, so they can have a little bit more power in terms of, you know, regulating where data centers come and go at in their jurisdiction, whereas counties have less of that local control. And so we've seen rural counties especially push for the legislature to give them more of an ability to, you know, decide where data centers can go and not go.
0: Well, Kayla, what, if anything, has changed in the here and now? Is the governor saying he's actually putting a stop to projects currently in place or projects that might be in the works, in the pipeline, as it were?
1: No, I would not say he stopped that. He has, you know, as recently as a few months ago, he was a, you know, big supporter of data centers. He called Texas the epicenter of AI development.
0: Yeah.
1: I think he's made clear that he wants, you know, regulations and sort of some to rein in what has been a really fast influx of data centers. But I think what he's saying is signaling that, you know, data centers should be aware that the legislature is going to make some moves next session and try to limit some of their impacts on residential communities.
0: Yeah, I was thinking about what this might mean for counties that have already tried to pass moratoriums and they've been sort of cut off at the pass. Does this sort of give them the green light to loop back and try to do something about stopping potential new projects?
1: I think that debate over local control is going to be ongoing. I think that's something the legislature would have to address next session if they wanted to give counties more of an ability to block data centers in their areas.

0: At this point, I think a couple counties have tried to pass moratoriums and sort of have been struggling in court to, you know, defend those moratoriums. So again, I think that's something that the legislature would have to address next session.
1: So part of this is really about control, who gets to call the shots here. I wonder why the governor is coming out so strongly now. He seems to be taking, I don't know, for him, what might sound like a somewhat more aggressive stance on this issue right now, especially since, you know, his message seemed to be, we're open for business, folks. Come on to Texas. We want to be the epicenter, as you were saying earlier, of this AI infrastructure.
0: I think that's right. I think he's probably seeing the same numbers that everyone else is seeing, which is that data center development is extremely unpopular among Texans, especially rural Texans, where, you know, a lot of these centers are popping up. I think the issue has become somewhat of a political issue or conundrum for Texas Republicans. A lot of these centers are being built in districts that voted for President Donald Trump in the last election, who elected Republicans to represent them in the state House and the state Senate. And so I think this is sort of a political problem in addition to just a, you know, governance problem of how do you manage this influx of facilities.
1: Obviously, it'll be interesting to see just what sort of political impact this will have and whether lawmakers have done a good job of calculating their response to it. It's something that Kayla Guo is going to be tracking. She covers state politics for the Texas Tribune, and we'll link to her excellent reporting on this issue over at texasstandard.org. Kayla, thanks so much for taking time to talk with us today.
0: Thanks for having me.
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7: From the Texas Newsroom, I'm Matt Harab. Another man convicted in last year's Prairieland ICE Detention Center shooting was sentenced to 50 years in prison yesterday. Inez Soto did not fire a gun, but he helped plan the July 4th noise demonstration where a police officer was later non-fatally shot. Soto's son, Esteban, read aloud a letter from his father after sentencing.
8: The weight of the sentences that have been handed down is crushing, but we should not be surprised. The government has shown it's willing to separate loved ones across borders, cage people in squalid detention centers, bring violence into loving neighborhoods, and gun people down in the streets.
7: The youngest defendant was sentenced just short of 2 years in prison. The Trump administration has announced that it will not renew the U.S.-Mexico-Canada agreement. Houston Public Media's Andrew Schneider reports that while the three countries will continue to negotiate in hopes of extending the agreement, the prospects of failure could have consequences for Texas businesses as well as consumers.
9: The U.S. Mexico and Canada will resume negotiations over the agreement later this month as the Trump administration tries to extract both economic and security concessions from the nation's top two trading partners.
10: The problem is not for Washington or Mexico City or Ottawa. The problem is for businesses.
9: Tony Payan is an expert on U.S.-Mexican relations at Rice University's Baker Institute.
10: They have to plan ahead 5-10 years, and now they have to learn to live with the uncertainty of investments that may not be covered by the agreement whenever that is ratified, if at all.
9: If the negotiations fail, the USMCA will terminate in 10 years. But the greater uncertainty could hurt investment well before then, translating to higher prices and lost jobs. I'm Andrew Schneider in Houston.
7: South Texas Congressman Henry Cuellar says Mexico may be able to move faster than the U.S. in expanding sterile fly production to fight the New World screwworm. Here's Corey Cook.
11: The U.S. Department of Agriculture has been working with Mexican officials to prevent the parasite from spreading farther north. During a virtual discussion Wednesday, Cuellar said he believes Mexico can speed up that effort.
12: Mexico can move faster, so we will push them to do the capacity building in Mexico because apparently they seem to move faster than we're doing down there in the valley for that facility.
11: In late June, a 22,000-square-foot production facility opened in Metapa, Chiapas that can produce up to 100 million flies to combat the screwworm. The construction is part of the binational eradication strategy and a joint $50 million investment between Mexico and the United States. I'm Corey Cook in San Antonio.
7: And Kelly Hancock is stepping down as acting comptroller. He's been in the position since June of last year when he was appointed by Governor Abbott. I'm Matt Harrop in the Texas Newsroom.
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13: 33 minutes past the hour, Texas Standard Time. I'm Angela Cocherga. There's a lot of uncertainty about robots these days. Will they displace humans in the workplace? Are they safe? You might not be ready to invite a robot into your home, but businesses are eager to add more humanoid robots to the factory floor. Austin-based Aptronic is counting on that as the company prepares to bring its Apollo 3 robots to market. Our tech expert Omar Gallaga has reported on Aptronic, and he's here to tell us what's new in humanoid robots. Omar, welcome.
14: Thanks, Angela. I appreciate it.
13: Well, tell us about Aptronic. What is the company doing?
14: Yeah, this is a company I've been keeping my eye on for a couple of years. They've been working on humanoid robots. This is robots that look like people. They have legs, they have arms, they have a head. They are introducing a new version of their Apollo robot next year. It's going to be called Apollo 3. The bigger news that I thought is that they're rolling out a massive 90,000 square foot robot park where they're going to be training and testing these robots. They're a company that came out of the University of Texas Human-Centered Robotics Laboratory back in 2016. So they are a local company based in Austin. And so I've been kind of keeping an eye on what they're doing as they kind of fit into this larger landscape of humanoid robots.
13: Let's start with, who does the company expect to buy these robots?
14: Primarily, at first, I think it's going to be industrial uses, you know, warehouses, delivery, anywhere where a person might be replaced with a robot, for particularly for safety reasons. That is where you're going to see these at first. But I think eventually, I mean, when I spoke to the CEO, his dream was eventually that everyone would have one of these in their home. You know, that's further down the road. But I think at first, it's going to be more for business and industrial use.
13: Well, you talked about that robot park in Austin. What is that?
14: When I visited, it was just part of their big building where they were actually building the robots. And they also had some areas kind of cordoned off in order to do training where the robots were walking. They were, you know, tied to these cables to do testing and kind of test the sensors and how they would behave in these real world applications. This sounds like a whole new facility. I mean, what I saw was not 90,000 square feet of space for this. And also they are doing this in other cities as well outside of Austin. So they've got other areas where they're testing these out. But the big change, I think, is that instead of having robots that are programmed to do one specific thing like you'd see in a factory, they're building robots that would react to real-world stimuli, that would be able to make decisions and be able to see something and then be able to take action based on what they're seeing in a more reactive way. And then this, you know, of course, ties into AI. The AI is kind of the power behind being able to make those types of decisions.
13: Very interesting. Well, several companies, including Tesla and Amazon, make humanoid robots. Why?
14: Well, for the same reason that Aptronic is pursuing this, because they really have the belief that these are going to be widespread, that we're going to be seeing robots everywhere, and they're going to be able to perform these tasks that humans either, you know, it's unsafe for them or risky for them to do, or that, you know, we don't want to do. The example that I keep seeing in tech demos when, you know, every year when we have these tech conferences is, can this robot fold your laundry for you? You know, you're not going to spend $5,000 on a robot just to fold laundry. But if it's one thing that it can do in your house, you know, in addition to a lot of other tasks, that becomes interesting. Nobody wants to fold their laundry. It would be robots that could adapt to their environment, that could do a wide range of things, not just one thing. But obviously, you don't want to have it around a baby if it's not safe. So, like, you know, there, a lot of the reason we're not seeing these rollouts sooner is that we want to make sure that, you know, that they're safe, that they do what they're supposed to, that they work properly.
13: So is there a practical reasons robot look sort of like humans, or are they, are we just more comfortable when we can relate to them?
14: Some of that is practical, you know, especially in a warehouse setting. You know, you already have things set up for humans, you know, in terms of, you know, they're grabbing things, they're moving things. But there is, I think, an element of anthropomorphizing these in order to make them more familiar. On the other hand, though, I tend to think, you know, those little like delivery robots, the little square ones that are going to roam around town, I think those are much cuter. I relate more to those than to the humanoid looking ones. So I think it depends on in the eye of the beholder, whether you find them creepy or whether you actually like the humanoid looking robots better.
13: Yeah, good point. Anything else you're keeping an eye on when it comes to robots?
14: Yeah, I mean, for me, it's just the timeline of this. Like, how soon are we going to see these? I mean, obviously, when you have companies like Amazon and Tesla pushing on this for things like package delivery, I think you're going to see these sooner rather than later. What Apptronik is saying is that their Apollo 3, which is due out next year, will be the sort of first kind of fully formed version of what they've been working on for all these years. Everything up to this point has been a prototype, even the work they've been doing with NASA and Google and other companies. I think Apollo 3 will be sort of their big coming out party of like, we have a version that is for sale, that is available, that you can get, you know, in your business or home. So I'm excited to see that next year.
13: Omar Gayaga isn't afraid of the robot overlords, at least not much. And he writes about tech for CNET and joins us here each week on The Standard. Thank you, Omar.
14: I sure appreciate it. Thanks for having me.
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1: It's the Texas Standard. I'm David Brown. Last night, the U.S. men's national team secured a win in the knockout round of the World Cup. They beat Bosnia and Herzegovina 2-0 in a game that never really looked close. But in the second half, U.S. striker Falerin Balogun was shown a red card. That means he'll be on the bench for the USA's next match against Belgium. That absence is a big deal because Balogun has been the team's top scorer in the tournament so far. For more World Cup analysis, we're joined in the studio by Jimmy Moss and Juan Garcia. They're the hosts of the soccer podcast Vamos Verde and World Cup Today, a twice-daily tournament update heard on public radio stations across the country. Gentlemen, welcome back to The Standard.
17: Thank you for having us.
18: Thanks, David.
1: Juan, let's begin with this red card. What happened during the match that got Balogun sent off?
18: Well, it seems like Balogun was adjusting his body to receive a ball, but where he was set to plant his foot was a Bosnian player's leg. It feels like he got unlucky with something that looks a lot worse in slow motion and still images than it did in terms of the intent. So you know, the ref ultimately had to go back to review it, initially giving a yellow card, I believe, or at the very least just blowing the foul. But he changed his decision to a red card and sent Balogun off.
1: Well, yeah, I know a lot of this stuff is, and that's one of the things that makes soccer so much fun. It's subjective. You're trying to make a call on, you know, what would draw the line there, whether that's intentional or the severity of what happened, or Jimmy, what makes a red versus a yellow here?
17: Well, I think what you can get in the slow-mo is, where are his eyes? Where is the flow of the body going, and where is his head looking? It's by letter of the law, it is a foul and is a red card, a bull offense, if that's a correct verb there or adverb. Mm-hmm. But yeah. You can. I don't know if it legally. I mean, it could easily have gone either any way, and they went with the worst possible scenario for the U.S.
1: Juan, how big of a deal is this loss for the U.S. national team?
18: Well, Balogun is their leading scorer, and the team didn't seem to get the same degree of production in their last group stage match with different guys up top. So I would say it's a pretty big loss, and they're going to have to come up with some way of getting the most out of the players they do have available if they are to continue on in the tournament.
17: I think strikers are driven by confidence, and Flo Balogun was definitely in the flow. And
18: no doubt.
17: I don't know if the other guys are feeling that right now, and that doesn't mean they can't get there, but he... And when you're in the flow, other people are worried about you being in the flow. And next thing you know, you're causing a lot of chaos in front of the goal.
1: Yeah, Mexico also played this week. We need to talk about them, guys. They pulled off a dominant win against Ecuador. Been some questions about how far they can go in this tournament. What'd y'all make of this performance? Jump ball.
18: Well, they were dominant in that first half. They'd certainly proved that they belong at this stage of the tournament. Mm-hmm. But they gave up a lot of control of the game in the second half. And that worries me a little bit, because a better team than Ecuador could hurt them if they kind of let off the gas a little bit. And, England, they were played hard by Congo, but they're no slouches. They've got a lot of talent. That could pose a bit of a threat to Mexico in the next match.
17: I will miss, though, if they lose, I will miss El Rey being played at the end of all the Mexican matches. I mean,
18: chills
17: there is
18: every time.
17: Every time I get the chills. I have no allegiance to, you know, Mexico or Mexican team or even Vicente Fernandez. But every time the stadium is singing, it gets to me.
1: You've mentioned something that obviously is give us a bit of the backstory for folks who don't know about this.
17: Well, so FIFA has... decided upon victory songs for all the teams. They gave the United States Country Roads. So when you hear John Denver at the end of a United States game, that's a FIFA choice. It was almost Living on a Prayer by Bon Jovi. Yeah. And instead we're singing about Blue Ridge Mountains and, Shenandoah River. But so the victory song for Mexico is El Rey by Vicente Fernandez. And the classic mariachi ballad, and it's so interesting because Juan and I have discussed this maybe ad nauseum, like these slow songs that just sort of build and become these anthems for listening to an entire stadium sing that song, just gives you all the feels.
1: We got to talk about some more of the action. France dominating Sweden, 3-0 win. They're looking pretty scary. Who do you think has the best shot at beating them? Either of you want to jump in?
17: I still think Spain will eventually show up to this tournament and start playing like the Spain that we thought that would happen. But, we were just talking about who will replace Flo Balogun on the U.S. team. France has like a handful of guys that if they were on the U.S. team, they would be the best U.S. player in the history of the United States. And yet, they may not be the best player on the France team currently or the best player on France ever. So that is, there's Michael Olise, there's Kylian Mbappe, there's Ousmane Dembele, there's, the list goes
18: Barcola.
17: On and on. There's Doué, there's so many guys on that team that just can take over a game and can hurt you. They got a lot of people. Spain is kind of in that same vein. They just haven't asserted their dominance the same way.
1: Yeah, Juan, I know you're a Colombia supporter. They're playing Ghana later this evening. What are you watching for?
18: Well, they were a bit of a chameleon team in the group stage. They played Congo really fast and really intense throughout the game, but then they played really controlled and just kind of smothered Portugal in the last game. So I'm curious to see how they approach Ghana, who smothered England in their last group stage match. I can imagine it's going to be maybe somewhere in the middle, leaning towards some more intensity, but they have a lot of ways to hurt Ghana, and it just depends on who's going to show up on the day to actually put it in the back of the net.
1: Yeah, we don't have much time here, but now most of the way through the first knockout round of the tournament. How do you see things standing right now, Jimmy?
17: I think there were initial concerns when they expanded the tournament to more teams this year that this knockout round would be sort of like the first round of UIL football playoffs where there's just routes, you know, 48-0, mm-hmm. that kind of thing. But mm-hmm. I think what we've learned this week is there are a lot of good teams out there, a lot of good football associations fielding good programs, and giving more of them a shot at this kind of stage has been fun and rewarding. And now we'll get a lot of... We'll get real answers as we move to the round of 16.
1: Juan, what do you think?
18: Don't rest on your history unless you are France. There were a lot of teams that I think expected big things out of themselves and faced teams that maybe they expected to have an easy go at, and now they are at home watching the tournament on the TV. Everybody else needs to show up to play because you never know when you're going to get knocked out in penalty kicks by a tiny nation.
17: You know, yeah. It is fun to watch the U.S. win, though. USA, USA, you know? I mean, you know, it's we don't usually sit in this situation with soccer, and here it is, the first opportunity.
18: Country roads, take me home.
1: Juan Garcia, Jimmy Mas, hosts of Vamos Verde and World Cup Today. You can hear that 7 days a week on NPR stations across the country through the end of the tournament. Hey, y'all, thanks so much for joining us. We appreciate the update.
17: Thanks for having us.
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13: It's the Texas Standard. I'm Angela Kocherga. Every 4 years in the run-up to a presidential election, the Republican and Democratic parties each host conventions where they officially nominate their presidential candidate. But evidently, 4 years was just too long to wait for the GOP. And yesterday, the party confirmed that they are holding a two-day convention in Dallas ahead of the fall midterm elections. Joining us now to tell us more is Joe Lovinger, Dallas-based reporter for Bloomberg. Joe, welcome to the Texas Standard.
22: Hello. Thank you so much for having me.
13: Well, the party conventions that happen every 4 years are certainly political pep rallies, but there's also some real business that has to get done. Selecting a presidential nominee, first of all, Do we have any clues as to what's going to happen at this Republican midterm election convention being held in September in Dallas?
22: Yeah, it's a great question because, as you pointed out, these are always in presidential election years. This is the first midterm convention the party is holding, and they don't really have to decide a presidential nominee. In fact, they've already selected their Senate nominee. So the president has really said that this is going to be more of a pep rally. He said business people and politicians and entertainers will perform. And it's supposed to unify the party ahead of what is expected to be a challenging midterm environment for the Republicans. So, you know, we're planning on seeing up as many as 20,000 people a night, according to convention organizers and quoted in the Dallas Morning News. Mm. So, you know, it's expected to be a real big party. We have plenty of space in the city of Dallas, hotels downtown. If this is, in fact, hosted at the American Airlines Center, as reports have suggested, that's where the Dallas Mavericks and the Dallas Stars play. So there's plenty of room. And the president is hoping to create a festive environment.
13: A big party for the Republican Party. Who's pushing for this event? Republican Party officials, candidates, the president?
22: Well, you know, I'm not, my reporting hasn't taken me into the conversations that are going on behind the scenes for planning this, but it's clear from the start that the president is really interested in drumming up excitement ahead of the midterms and that he's concerned with some polling that suggests that Democrats have a favorable environment, especially in Texas, where we're expecting to have what could be a very close Senate race. Texas is not generally thought of as a purple state. It's been safely red for decades, but polling suggests that Democratic nominee James Tallarico really is going to put up a fight against Ken Paxton, who's the Republican Senate nominee. So I think especially in Texas, there's a lot of desire to unite the Republican Party right now. They just got out of a brutal primary between Attorney General Ken Paxton and sitting Senator John Cornyn. They represent two different wings of the party. Paxton's more of the insurgent, anti-establishment, you know, flamethrower side of the party. John Cornyn is one of the, you know, longest serving Republican senators in leadership. And so they had a really bitter primary, and a lot of donors especially who supported John Cornyn now need to come over and back Ken Paxton if he's going to have a chance against Tallarico, who's raised a ton of money. So I think there is a lot of interest in demonstrating unified support behind Ken Paxton right now as he heads into the general election season.
13: Yeah, a lot of those Cornyn supporters were very disappointed right after the primary runoff. So does the choice of Dallas to host this gathering signal anything about the Republican focus this election season? You mentioned that tight race between Attorney General Ken Paxton and State Representative James Tallarico.
22: That's right. Yeah, well, we have this Senate race that we're looking at. But also, if you look at Dallas, it is really a city that Republicans can point to and say this is an example of Republican governance at work. There are a lot of concerns over the strength of the economy going into the midterms. We've heard voters talking about cost of living and concerns about a slowing economy. But in Dallas, we've had a ton of businesses move here recently. Just, you know, earlier last month, I was reporting that Morgan Stanley plans to build a $1.3 billion office in Dallas. Goldman Sachs is building a 5,000-employee campus. So a lot of businesses are coming here. There's still a feeling of economic growth going on, and there's a Republican mayor in Dallas. So I think that, you know, the party can point to this as an example of their economic policies at work and helping to contribute to economic growth beyond just that race that obviously will play a central role here. If Republicans want to hold on to control of the Senate, they're going to have to win in Texas. And 2 years ago, I don't think many people at all had Texas on their bingo card for the Senate. But, mm-hmm. you know, this is what the polling indicates, is that it might be a much closer race than people would have expected.
13: Do Democrats have any plans to hold a similar event at this time?
22: Not that I've heard of. The Texas Democratic Party referred to this convention as a circus, I believe, in recent reports. And from watching what James Tallarico said out on the trail and other candidates on the Democratic ticket, they're really focused on, you know, getting out and campaigning and trying to drum up support, not only in cities, but seeing what independent and moderate Republicans they can pick off. You know, obviously, we discussed a lot of Cornyn supporters were disappointed in how the Senate primary went. Well, James Tallarico sees those as potential votes. And so he's been pitching suburban voters. And you know, I think a lot of those voters are now in play. There's some polling that suggests that Paxton's, unifying the party finally. But, you know, some strategists I've spoken to on the GOP side say that they're really concerned about a turnout problem in November. And they need to make sure that Republicans aren't only, you know, supportive of Ken Paxton, but that they support him enough to actually get out and vote.
13: Yeah, they need those motivated voters on both sides. What else are you keeping an eye on? Of course, things will really heat up after the summer break, but it sounds like there's already an effort to do that right now.
22: That's right. I think, you know, one question that we're going to be wanting to watch here is whether Paxton can drum up support from party donors. He really struggled with fundraising during the primary. John Cornyn had all of those connections and all of the experience with national fundraising. So there is some concern among Republican strategists that Ken Paxton will need a lot of out-of-state help. And so that would divert funding and attention and energy away from other crucial races across the country in Ohio and North Carolina and Maine, where they would rather be spending those resources than Texas. So we're going to have to keep an eye on whether Paxton can, prove that he can fundraise by himself or if he's going to need help from the party nationally. And I think that on the Democratic side, we're going to be curious if James Tallarico can consolidate support, especially from Black voters. He struggled with that demographic in the primary against Jasmine Crockett, the U.S. House representative who ran against him. And she has not fully come out and supported him and really campaigned vigorously with him. So, you know, we'll see if she's willing to help him court sort of those, you know, other voter groups that he needs to be able to win beyond sort of, highly educated white voters and, the people who he's really knocked it out of the park with in polling.
13: We've been speaking to Joe Lovinger, reporter for Bloomberg based in Dallas. Joe, thank you so much for your insight and for joining us here on The Standard.
22: This was a blast. Thanks for having me.
1: 1 year after the Hill Country floods, the investigators chosen by the Texas legislature have delivered their final report on Camp Mystic. In it, they describe a cascade of failures. They identify changes they say could save lives in the future. We're going to be talking with one of the co-authors of that report and get caught up on the rest of the day's news on the next Texas Standard. We hope you can join us on Friday. Alas, we're out of time for the big broadcast. But in the meantime, you can keep up with the news 24/7 at texasstandard.org.
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1: From downtown Waco to Hewitt, Woodway to West, thank you for taking KWBU along for the ride this afternoon. 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Still to come this hour in All Things Considered, the Education Department has long collected civil rights data about things like bullying, harassment, and disability services in schools, but it hasn't made the latest information public. And rumours are flying that Taylor Swift and Travis Kelce are getting married tomorrow at Madison Square Garden. A reporter from Page Six is on the case.
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0: A heat wave is broiling several states just in time for America's 250th birthday celebration. So how do you do the outdoor picnic, the cookout, the big party, the fireworks, outdoors, and stay safe? 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
2: I'm Joe Riley, and this is Likely Stories. When I retired from KWBU in January, friends and coworkers showered me with all sorts of gifts, carefully chosen, showing how well they have come to know me through the years. I love them all. I want to talk about one of them today, a book that Molly Jo Tilton gave me, Bone Valley, A True Story of Injustice and Redemption in the Heart of Florida, by Gilbert King. You might have heard of it. Before it was a book, it was a popular podcast. King tells the story of Leo Schofield, who was charged with the murder of his wife Michelle in 1988. They weren't a perfect couple. They had their share of disagreements, and on numerous occasions, neighbors overheard them fighting with one another. They were young and poor, behind on their rent, living on odd jobs and food stamps. But they loved each other, and one night, when Michelle didn't come after work to pick him up, after she had called to say she was on her way, Leo became frantic and went out looking for her. He woke neighbors, called his dad to help search, and after more than 2 hours with no luck, he called the sheriff's department. Eventually, they found her body at a secluded spot known locally as Bone Valley because of local phosphate mining. Leo quickly became the prime suspect. He was arrested and tried and found guilty and sent to prison. But of course, there's much more to the story. In 2018, author Gilbert King was at a book signing in Florida when, as he writes, a gray-haired man in a suit approached and handed me a business card. I could see there was something written on the back in blue ink, and I quickly read it. Leo Schofield, number 115760, Hardy, C.I. Not just wrongfully convicted, he's an innocent man. The card belonged to Scott Cupp, a sitting judge in Florida's 20th Circuit. King writes, "It was almost as if he had approached me as a whistleblower, willing to risk his career to talk to someone in the media about a wrongdoing he had observed." King took on the project, spending much of the next 6 years researching the full story of what really happened that night more than 30 years before, identifying corruption in the judicial system and finding the real killer. I think it's safe to say without King's tireless efforts, Leo Schofield never would have been exonerated. The details of that work, how King did his job, the huge expense of time and money required for good journalism, was a big part of this book and left me wondering how many innocent people will never be set free because their stories won't be told. The story of redemption at the end of the book provides a plot twist I didn't see coming. You'll want to read the book for yourself to find out. Gilbert King is a Pulitzer Prize-winning author who has written about race, civil rights, and the death penalty for The New York Times, The Washington Post, and The Atlantic. Bone Valley is his third book.
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11: And I'm Juana Summers. As America prepares to mark its 250th birthday this weekend, we were wondering, how do people view the country and the celebrations? NPR's Frank Langfitt attended two very different ones here in the nation's capital to find out.
12: Michael Ock drove in from Northern Virginia earlier this week to see the Trump-sanctioned Great American State Fair on the National Mall. Ock stood on a grassy lawn, taking in the giant Ferris wheel and pavilions promoting U.S. states.
13: Florida, they're talking about the manatees and the nature and all the water and seafood. Texas was the Space Center. They did a really nice job with this. You got to see it, and we probably won't see it again in our lifetime.
12: Like most at the fair, Ock is white. He served as a Marine, and at 63, he's old enough to remember America's last big birthday, bicentennial of 1976.
13: There was a lot of celebration, a lot of camaraderie, a lot of esprit de corps, a lot of patriotism, and everybody was looking out for everybody.
12: The America of today feels less settled, more divided. Ock generally supports President Trump and says some of the nation's divisions are really over the past. For instance, he thinks some liberals focus too much on slavery.
13: It was a different time. We have grown since then. So give people some credit on that.
12: Ock says he served in Iraq and Afghanistan as he traveled extensively abroad. He describes America like this.
13: You know, the United States is a messed up place. It's the best messed up place in the world.
12: Last weekend, I went to an alternative commemoration about a mile from the mall. It was billed as a people-powered vision of America's future.
14: There are these signs that say equality, dignity, democracy, truth, collective freedom, immigration justice, living wage, and so a very different approach.
12: The crowd was liberal and diverse, but also included some older white folks, such as Nan Raphael. Like Ock, Raphael also served in the military. She played solo piccolo in the U.S. Army field band. Raphael is now 71. She, too, has fond memories of the bicentennial. She recalls celebrating by playing in a big band for hundreds in a park in New Jersey.
15: 4th of July was always my very favorite holiday of the year. It was a holiday that had a lot of meaning because we had built something great.
12: Raphael feels differently now under President Trump. She's angry about everything from the decimation of USAID to the deployment of the National Guard here in the Capitol.
15: I feel like my duty is to protest and protest what this country could be and protest against the direction this country is taking.
12: An NPR PBS News Marist poll out this week suggests that Ock and Raphael are representative of national opinion these days. As the 250th anniversary approaches, more than 90% of Republicans say they are proud or very proud to be an American. Only 45% of Democrats say the same. Todd Bennett is a professor of history at East Carolina University, co-author of The Flag Was Still There, which examines America's 50-year anniversaries.
16: Each of these anniversaries, 2026 and 1976, found the country at a crossroads of some type.
12: The bicentennial came in the wake of Watergate and Vietnam. Bennett says President Gerald Ford handled the celebration well.
16: He did not, for the most part, turn the bicentennial to attempt to use it for his personal and political agenda, despite the fact that 1976 was an election year.
12: Bennett says Ford's speeches were nonpartisan and inclusive. Here's Ford speaking at a naturalization ceremony at Monticello.
17: You came as strangers among us, and you leave here as citizens. Equal in fundamental rights, equal before the law, with an equal share in the promise of the future.
12: Pettis says Trump, who also faces a big election in the midterms, seems to be trying to use the 250th to his advantage. On Truth Social, the president called the upcoming July 4th celebration, quote, the most spectacular Trump rally of them all. At the Great American State Fair, a tent promotes Trump investment accounts. And on the main stage, a Republican strategist hosted a politics podcast. NPR reached out to Freedom 250, which organized the fair, but has not heard back. Off the event, President Trump gave what sounded at times like a campaign speech.
18: The American dream is alive again. That's something that nobody thought they'd be saying when you went through that last 4 years of incompetence.
12: Robert Chase is a professor of history at Stony Brook University on Long Island. He came to the fair this week to observe. There were no lines. Crowds were thin.
19: Unfortunately, Donald Trump tried to associate the idea of American freedom and patriotism with himself. And many people were turned off by that, to associate an individual with an idea.
12: An individual who is also unpopular. In an average of recent polls, 57% said they disapproved of the job Trump's doing. Frank Langford, NPR News, on the National Mall in Washington.
0: In Atlanta, about 60,000 runners are preparing for the largest 10K in the country, the 4th of July Peachtree Road Race. This year, though, excessive heat is threatening runners' safety. Amanda Andrews with Georgia Public Broadcasting talked to some racers about how they are preparing for high temperatures.
20: It's just over 90 degrees on a Monday evening as members of the Atlanta Run Club gather for their workout. This practice is a kickoff run for the Peachtree Road Race. Robert Santee is new to the Run Club, and this is his first year competing.
21: I've really been prepping myself, kind of staying in a sauna for about 30 to 40 minutes per run. I'm doing squats and different in-place runs just to kind of get my body used to acclimating and actually breathing in the heat, because I know it's going to be pretty hot come race day.
20: At this practice, club leaders hand out free water, sunscreen, and remind people to stay hydrated.
22: From this day forward, it's only going to get hotter, it's only going to get harder.
20: For the past 6 years, Furhan Merchant has run the Peachtree. He says he starts drinking electrolyte-heavy beverages a few days before July 4th.
23: And then race morning, I wake up extra early, take some extra electrolytes, and then while I'm waiting for the race to start, I drink up again.
20: It's not unusual for Atlanta to get to 90 degrees in July, but not early in the day. So by 10:30, race organizers will stop any runner who hasn't finished and clear the road, says Rich Kanaw, director of the road race. They've also set up medical tents along the route, he says.
24: We do expect that unless people heed our warnings, we will see more people in our medical tents. And that's the message for everybody this year. You cannot will your way through heat and humidity.
20: And veteran Tess Marshall, who will run her 14th Peachtree Road Race, has this advice for newbies.
25: Definitely take your time. And, you know, unless you have been literally training in this type of heat, don't go out there and try to be a hero.
20: The Peachtree Road Race starts around 6 a.m. with the wheelchair race. For NPR News, I'm Amanda Andrews in Atlanta.

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1: Some people think of the labor economy as kind of a game of musical chairs.
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1: I'm Kai Rizdahl. The lump of labor fallacy. 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
3: 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Right now, you're tuned in to All Things Considered this Thursday afternoon. You're joining me, Malcolm Foster. Great to have you tagging along for the journey. Right now, in the heart of Texas, it is 95 degrees with a heat index value of 100 on the dot. For tonight, we're looking at conditions being mostly clear, with that temperature reaching a low of around 77. South-southeast winds are expected tonight between 5 to 10 miles per hour. As for tomorrow, during the day, we are looking at a 10% chance of showers and thunderstorms after 4 p.m. Otherwise, it should be sunny with a high near 98, and your heat index values for tomorrow during the day are as high as 101. South-southeast winds expected tomorrow around 5 miles per hour. Still to come on All Things Considered, medical trials are beginning to test two treatments and one preventative for this strain of Ebola circulating. Plus, the World Cup is drawing a record number of viewers in the US, and many of them are watching on Telemundo.
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1: A heat wave is broiling several states just in time for America's 250th birthday celebration. So how do you do the outdoor picnic, the cookout, the big party, the fireworks, outdoors, and stay safe? 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

0: 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If you don't have access to a pool this summer, why not rent someone else's? NPR's Stephen Bisaha reports that backyard pool rentals are a growing part of the sharing economy.
1: To state the obvious, Alabama summers get hot.
2: There was no, like, hanging out outside unless you were in a pool.
1: Megan Clopton lives just outside Birmingham, and two summers ago, she saw her friend post online that her pool was available to rent using a platform called Swimply.
2: So I thought, just kind of on a whim, like, why don't we split the cost and go spend the day at the pool with the kids? And they had a blast. It was a lot of fun.
3: Jump to daddy.
4: Jump out. There you go. Gotcha.
1: Swimply is one of a small but growing number of Airbnb-style companies that lets you rent private pools. Clopton prefers the privacy and space versus using a crowded public pool, and she became a repeat renter.
2: We did a full birthday party there, and that was tons of fun.
1: That rental cost about $380. That got 30 guests 3 hours of pool time. And the owner of that pool is Jasmine Lawson.
5: We host over 1,000 guests a summer here.
1: It's, over 1,000 guests?
5: Yes, it's wild, and it grows every single year.
1: Her 8-foot-deep pool is shaded by tall trees and comes with a twisting slide, water guns, and a catalog of 50 pool floats to choose from.
5: And our infamous unicorn sprinkler, which is always a hit.
1: Think a human-sized inflatable unicorn with water spraying from the horn. Lawson gives all her guests a walkthrough when they arrive and a few rules, like no standing on the slide.
5: And then I go upstairs and work, and I let them have the space all to themselves. But if they ever need anything, I'm right down here helping them as soon as I can.
1: Some listings offer more privacy, like self-check-in. Renting her pool earns Lawson some extra income. She charges $50 an hour for up to 5 guests, and it goes up from there. That helps cover the cost of the pool itself, because owning a pool is not cheap.
5: Well, when you own a pool, every time you turn around, something happens, and it's $1,000.
6: The idea was just like, hey, rent out your pool just to cover its expenses.
1: Bunham Laskin founded Swimply in 2019.
6: And now we have owners earning over 6 figures from their backyard.
1: The company says it has about 275,000 reservations so far this year. And while Airbnb is often used by out-of-towners, Swimply is more often used locally. People reserve pools nearby. Laskin says the company has done better during tough times when people need an affordable nearby getaway.
6: I mean, we really became big for the first time during the pandemic, where travel was impossible and people more than ever needed a way to supplement their income.
1: Now, renting out a swimming pool comes with an important and possibly expensive question. Who's responsible if someone gets hurt?
7: I mean, because swimming pools are so dangerous.
1: Lindsay Cameron researches the gig and sharing economy at the University of Pennsylvania's Wharton School of Business. She says this responsibility question has been playing out in courts regarding other kinds of sharing economy companies.
7: Because there's not an employer, you know, as one typically thinks of, that you can say you have responsibility for the products that you're putting out into the world.
1: Swimply says it covers up to $1 million in liability, similar to Airbnb's policy. Jasmine Lawson in Birmingham says she hasn't had any incident in the 3 years she's rented out her pool.
5: You'll need to come down and give a Band-Aid every once in a while, but nothing serious.
1: And that's with weekends with 3 or 4 bookings back to back. This weekend, she's got an all-day 4th of July party booked, and she'll be ready with pool noodles, the grill, and plenty of floats. Stephen Bisaha, NPR News.
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9: 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Thank you for spending part of your Thursday afternoon with us here on Waco Public Radio and for spending it with me, Malcolm Foster. If you've missed this week's edition of Likely Stories a little earlier in the program, you can find it along with a plethora of fantastic community-powered book reviews that spans over 3 years, if you can believe it, over on the Likely Stories page under the programs tab at kwbu.org. We've got plenty more lined up on KWBU this evening, including Marketplace, The Daily, Fresh Air, and of course, our Thursday night jazz block, which starts at 8 p.m. with jazz happening now and concludes with Jazz Night in America at 9. And we'll also have plenty of great stuff lined up tomorrow night as we head over to Brotherwell Brewing for the latest in our Summer Night series. For Independence Eve, be sure to join your friends at KWBU for Red, White and Brew. Dartmouth Waco will be in attendance, bringing plenty of family-friendly fun. We'll also have the KWBU prize wheel on site. Stop by, give it a spin, and take home some station swag, or possibly tickets to the upcoming Waco Indie Film Festival. Live music tomorrow comes from pop-punk band Knuckleball, and there will be plenty of good eats available, courtesy of Char Community and Churros Time. It all starts from 6 p.m. tomorrow night, so whether it's your first summer night or your fifth one in a row, we'd love to see you there. Regardless of what you have planned for tomorrow and, of course, the holiday weekend as a whole, I do hope it's one to remember, and I hope you'll join me next Monday from 4 p.m. for another edition of All Things Considered.

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1: This final note on the way out today for those wondering how the Dow hit a record high even as the jobs report was meh and fine and so-so. Even though inflation is still high, which would ordinarily be met with an interest rate increase from the Federal Reserve, a meh labor market means the central bank can more easily just wait and figure out what's going on before they raise rates. Listeners to this program will know that Wall Street hates interest rate increases, right? Our daily production team includes Andy Corbin, Mika Ellison, Maria Hollenhorst, Sarah Leeson, Sean McHenry, and Sophia Terenzio. Will Story is the supervising senior producer. If you're working tomorrow, thank you. If you're not, think about what the fourth means, would you? I'm Kai Rizdahl. We will see you tomorrow, everybody. This is APM.
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6: There's sort of very sporadic statements from the Venezuelan government. And, you know, people feel completely abandoned. People feel on their own. And they have no choice but to take matters into their own hands.
7: I'm Natalie Kitroev. That's coming up on The Daily.